drifted into town and stayed all alone. He didn't say much, he kind of quiet and shy. And if you spoke at all, you just said hi to Big John. Somebody said he came from New Orleans, where he got in a fight over a Cajun queen and a crashing blow from a huge right hand sent a Louisiana fella to the promised land, Big John.

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Now there's only one left down there to save Big John. With Jackson timbers, they started back down. 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And as smoke and gas belched out of that mine, everybody knew it was the end of the line for Big John.

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1: And this is the sound of your hospital. Hello and welcome to the golden years. 60 minutes of pure nostalgia as we take you back to 1953.
6: Upon the buildings in Purfleet, one of the towns hit hardest by the Great Flood, white painted lines mark the height to which the waters rose. Now the flood has subsided and the people begin the search for their belongings, scattered and ruined during that night of tragedy. To meet the people who have suffered so grievously, Her Majesty the Queen makes a personal visit to the Essex town and enters many homes ravaged by the flood. Over at Marblethorpe, the Duke of Edinburgh begins his tour of the flooded areas in a naval dock. He has already flown over much of the land to see for himself the scale of the disaster. At Sutton-on-Sea, where the sea wall was severely breached, officials accompany the Duke on a tour of the new defences. RAF and Army men are hard at work alongside many who have left their hometowns to help in the battle against the sea. Speedily, work goes on to shift the great heaps of sand swept in from the sea. The strong winds that have pounded Britain have swept the sand into great mounds, often blocking roads and hampering the work of salvage. At Cambridge, the Queen Mother visits a WVS depot. Here, distribution of clothing and comforts to the flood areas is arranged by the women who did such a magnificent job of relief during wartime. The Queen continues her journey to Tilbury. At all places she visits, crowds are delighted at the interest Her Majesty shows in their welfare. Summing up the feelings of all in Britain, the Queen expresses her heartfelt sympathy for those who have lost so much in the disaster. Still, the angry seas pound the east coast of Britain. The first of the spring tides has struck, but so far the hastily repaired sea walls have held firm. Soon the tide will rise and the seas batter against the walls. The nation waits and prays that the new defences will withstand the next assault.

0: At National Presbyterian Church, early on the morning of the inauguration day, the Eisenhowers, followed by members of their official family, arrive for private services. The Vice President-elect Richard Nixon and his wife are also present. Eisenhower prays for divine guidance. He has been given a copy of the New Testament by Minister Elson. The historic moment of the inauguration is fast approaching. Eisenhower's next stop is the White House to pick up Mr. Truman. The outgoing president, ending the last few minutes of his term, and Mrs. Truman and Margaret give the Eisenhowers a warm welcome to their new home. Mr. Truman is now finishing almost 20 years of public service in Washington. With Senator Bridges and Speaker of the House Martin, Ike and Mr. Truman head for the Capitol behind a flying V of policemen. The streets of Washington are filled to overflowing, with 500,000 out-of-towners adding to the excitement. Ahead is the Capitol, half hidden in the fog that covers the city. Beneath the great dome, America's 34th president is to take the oath of office before 125,000 persons. President-elect Eisenhower arrives and slowly makes his way out on the elaborate, specially constructed inaugural platform where Mr. Nixon, President Truman, and other distinguished guests are seated. Every foot of space on Capitol Plaza is jammed with spectators. A wave of excitement sweeps over the crowd, young and old, as the stewardship of the world's greatest democracy changes hands. Eisenhower takes the oath.
1: Preserve, protect, and defend the Constitution of the United States. So help you God. So help me God.

Darsky Randolph Turpin of Great Britain takes on Belgian Victor Dace at the Sportsdrome Birmingham as part of his Fight a Month program. In the early rounds, Turpin seems to be taking his time, but here's a left followed by a right that sends both the boys off balance. Turpin sizes up his man and lets fly with a right that shakes the Belgian. Now the 5,000 crowd sees Dace try to force the fight. But watch how Turpin keeps himself out of trouble. Cool, poised and skillful, he isn't letting his opponent land any that do any damage. The fight enters the sixth round. Turpin's really in his stride and handing out the punishment. The Belgian's beginning to weaken. Turpin moves in for the kill. A right hand to the kidneys, a flurry of blows, and down goes Dace. Count of nine and the Belgian's on his feet. He's still pretty groggy from that attack. In comes the British boy again, pounding the Belgian. Out flashes Turpin's right hook. Dace is down. The ref shows him the count on his fingers, but Dace will never beat it. Dace tries to rise, but it's all over, and Turpin has won again. Maybe the Belgian boy wasn't up to Randy's standard, but he certainly gave the crowd a great fight and showed he'd got all the pluck in the world. Middleweight champion of Great Britain and the Empire, Randolph Turpin looks all set for the world title.

The Duke of Edinburgh meets the boys from Blackpool at Wembley before their cup final battle with Bolton Wanderers. From the Royal Box, Her Majesty the Queen watches the Duke shake hands with the white-shirted Wanderers who are making their fourth appearance at Wembley. Here are goalkeeper Stanley Hansen and Bolton's inside left Harold Hassel ready and waiting for the great kickoff. Princess Margaret takes her seat and Blackpool, facing a slight headwind, kick off. Right away, Blackpool are on the attack, but a Bolton player gets to it and tries to swing play back to the other end. Now Bolton get going smoothly. Hassel collects and passes. The ball goes to Nat Lofthouse. He shoots. Farm fumbles, and it's a goal. Bolton have drawn first blood within 90 seconds. Bolton keep up the pressure, and Blackpool defence seem far from confident now. But Shimwell gets it clear of the goal and manages to force a way through the attackers. Blackpool swing into action again, and are soon down by the Bolton goal. Stan Morrison has a slam. And in it goes. Blackpool have got the equaliser. Bolton have looked the better team right the way through the first half. In the Blackpool goal, Farm faces a shot from Langton. He and Lofthouse miss. And there's another one. Bolton are two, Blackpool still one. Into the second half, and Blackpool begin to show some of the skill we expect of them. Stan Matthews is after it, and off he goes with a dazzling display that proves he's as good as ever he was. As he centres, Mortensen gets out of the way to let Perry shoot, but it's wide of the net. Now the Wanderers get their forward machine moving again. From the right wing, Douglas Holden centres, and despite his injury, Eric Bell heads it in for Bolton's third goal. 3-1, looks all over for Blackpool. As unworried as ever, Matthew sends over a beautifully placed centre. Goalkeeper Hanson tries to check it, but Stan Mortensen forces it in. Bolton 3, Blackpool 2. Mortensen's hurt his right leg, but wild horses couldn't keep him off the pitch at this stage of the game. There's a foul. One of the players took quite a knock, and the ref awards Blackpool a free kick. Mortensen takes it. Wham! He's done it. It's in. Blackpool and Bolton are on even terms with three goals apiece. Matthews again, giving the game everything he's got. In the Bolton goal, Hansen gets ready for work. The great little wizard has it again. A flick to centre finds Perry, who crashes it home into the Bolton net. Blackpool 4, Bolton 3. There's no doubt about it now. Matthews, recently ignored by the England selectors, is the man of the match. What a great reception he gets from all at Wembley as the whistle goes. Her Majesty the Queen rises to greet the two teams and to award the cup. And here come the winners, gallant Blackpool, who turned what seemed defeat into one of the most dramatic victories ever seen at Wembley. Their captain, Harry Johnston, receives the most coveted football trophy of them all. Congratulations for Stanley Matthews, and a winner's medal at long last are fitting rewards for the most dazzling sportsman in world soccer. The Queen waves a last farewell to the crowds as Harry Johnston and Stanley Matthews take the cup to Blackpool.

Moscow heads the communist world in mourning the passing of Joseph Stalin. From a saluting base on Lenin's tomb, he reviewed each year on Red Army Day men of the Soviet armed forces. Army, Navy, and Air Force, all had been fostered by Stalin himself. Until now, they have become one of the greatest military powers in the world. His people regarded as a god this man who was born the son of a shoemaker, for above all, he became a star to guide them to a more prosperous way of life. In return, they gave him their undying devotion and accepted his every word as law. And through the 30 years of his rule, he remained unchallenged even by members of the Supreme Council, the Soviet's administrative machine. Of this body, Stalin was the chairman and held the reins so tightly that no decision could be taken without his approval. Thus, none could contest the power he held over 200 million Russian people. 15 of the world's most beautiful girls gather at the Lyceum in London for the finals of the Miss World contest. This is Miss Switzerland. No yodeling, please. Next on the list, 18-year-old Denise Perrier, who beat all comers over in France to reach the finals. It's Miss Greece, a 20-year-old student whose classic features gained her second prize from a panel of expert judges. Now for one of the home team, Miss Great Britain, in the shape, and what a shape, of Brenda Mee. Blonde, beautiful, and only 20 years old, what more could you ask? And here's the fabulous Miss Egypt, fully recovered from a bout of tantrums and completely confident that the title is hers. But in the opinion of the judges, the Near East is far from best this time. Venus de Milo looks down on her modern counterpart, Miss France, now elected Miss World.

Special filtering bunny masks are the latest weapons devised to combat smog, which last winter killed 4,000 Londoners in a single week. Dogs as well can be protected against the deadly fumes, which throw a heavy pall across Britain's big cities every year. Ordinary fog does little harm, but smog, a mixture of smoke and fog, has become one of the greatest mass murderers of modern times. Every year, railways, factories and private homes exude 2.5 million tons of smoke over England and Wales. New flats without chimneys are part of the campaign to clear Britain's air. Until smokeless fuels are more widely used and gas and electricity play their full part in homes as well as in factories, smog will continue to shroud our cities and to kill. Despite their smokeless home in Lambeth, Mrs. Mitchie and her family are still threatened by smog, which can travel hundreds of miles. Flats like theirs are the first step towards its banishment. Though little Paul Mitchie sets Father Christmas a new problem, "Through the door, please," he says. "Not the chimney. We haven't got one."

The stream of refugees from the Soviet-controlled east sector of Berlin to the British and American zones has become a flood in recent weeks. Each day they form huge queues outside refugee headquarters to hand in their applications for political asylum and to be identified. 3,000 cross the frontier every day, and the authorities cannot hope to deal with them all immediately. A quarter of a million refugees live in West Berlin, about 50,000 in special camps. An airlift has been started to fly them out to Western Germany, but civil airlines cannot cope, and soon the Royal Air Force may be called in to give aid.

More than 500,000 people pack Epsom to bursting point. And now to watch the Coronation Derby comes Her Majesty the Queen. Her car, bearing the royal standard, moves slowly down the course from Tattenham Corner. Accompanied by the Duke of Edinburgh, who wears a grey topper for the occasion, the Queen waves acknowledgement to the welcoming cheers. As the royal car comes to the Jockey Club enclosure, Her Majesty's standard is broken. The Earl Marshal, the Duke of Norfolk, is among those who welcome the Queen. Her Majesty, wearing a coat of steel blue, is escorted by Lord Rosebery. Princess Margaret is another member of the Queen's party. Hopes are high that there'll be a royal victory. And Harry Carr, who will be riding Oriol, the Queen's horse, seems pretty confident that he'll show a clean pair of heels to the rest of the 27 runners. Queen Elizabeth, the Queen Mother, joins her daughter to study the field before the start. They'll soon be on their way now, and Oriol's already starting to show a bit of temperament. It's still Chicampur as they thunder round Tattenham Corner. But Gordon's moving up on Pinzer. Oriol's well there. It's going to be a terrific battle. Now watch Gordon's Pinzer movement. Steadily but surely, he's gaining on Chicampur. Looks like a Derby win is in Gordon's reach at long last. As Pinzer draws away, Harry Carr brings Oriol into third place. Just behind is Pink Horse. They're on the last stretch now. We'll soon see if Pinzer can keep it up. He's still in front with Chicampur, Oriol and Pink Horse going gamely not far behind. Now Oriol moves up to take second place. But it's Pinzer's victory, and in comes Gordon to chalk up his first ever Derby win. Too bad that Oriol couldn't quite win for the Queen. But what a fitting reward for the great little Knight of the Turf. He rode a perfect race, keeping his mount back until exactly the right moment, and how the crowd acclaim him for bringing off the greatest classic of them all at long last.

0: King Gustav Adolf of Sweden and Queen Louise walk to their places in Stockholm's Great Concert Hall, where the presentation of Nobel Prizes is to take place. Sir Winston Churchill is unable to be present himself to receive the prize for literature, so Lady Churchill is to accept it on his behalf. Other prize winners take their places for the ceremony. Mrs. Soames, Lady Churchill's daughter, is with her mother. The grand old man of Swedish literature, Dr. Siegfried Sieverts, asks the winners to accept their prizes. The awards are made for outstanding contributions to science and the arts, particularly those which further world peace. Now Lady Churchill is asked to accept a literary award on behalf of her husband.
1: Lady Churchill, the Swedish Academy expresses its joy at your presence and asks you to convey to Sir Winston a greeting of deep respect. A literary prize is intended to cast luster over the author, but here it is the author who gives luster to the prize. I ask you now to accept on behalf of your husband the 1953 Nobel Prize for Literature from the hand of His Majesty the King.

For 3 days, the city of Amman, the capital of Jordan, celebrates the enthronement of King Hussein. 100,000 Arabs cheer the royal parade as the king is driven to Parliament House for the ceremony and to take the oath. Within Parliament House, the Prime Minister offers the loyalty of his fellow countrymen. Before his councillors, the king takes the oath and vows to uphold the Constitution and to be loyal to the nation, and in a brief speech, refers to the heavy task which faces the armies of Jordan. The king leaves Parliament after the ceremony, and with a bearing that tells of his Sandhurst training, inspects a guard of honour. King Hussein, who is a scholar at Harrow, has already instilled in his people a new hope, born of his country's increasing national unity.

an international field gets away to a fast start for the Grand Prix endurance race at Le Mans. Quickly, number 18, a British Jaguar, forces its way into the leading pack. The race goes on for 24 hours without a break, and there'll be plenty of competition every inch of the way from crack drivers from Italy, France, and the United States. A fast pace is set out in front, but all three in the Jaguar team are going along fine, though a couple of other British entries have had to retire already. On they go into the evening, and the crowd tries its hand at the same sort of sport, for there's not a lot to be seen out on the track. But now the news is that Tony Rolt and Duncan Hamilton, taking turns at the wheel of a Jaguar, are in the lead by nearly two laps. Tony Rolt brings the Jag into the pits for the last change of driver and for a quick refuel. Rolt and Hamilton have broken the lap record wide open time and again by hitting speeds of more than 150 miles an hour. Now Hamilton takes the wheel for the last stage of the motoring marathon. The rest of the field makes an all-out effort to catch Hamilton, but there's no holding him now.

Bermuda, scene of the Big Three Conference, prepares to welcome the President of the United States, who flies into Kindley Airfield, where a crowd of 3,000 is waiting. President Eisenhower is welcomed by the governor, and then moves on to greet Sir Winston Churchill, who earlier had flown in with Mr. Eden. The Big Three, Churchill, Eisenhower, and French Premier Joseph Laniel, pose for pressmen and news cameras. Providing a guard of honor are men of the Royal Welsh Fusiliers who recently performed this same duty when Her Majesty the Queen arrived from London. Strict security measures are taken at Bermuda, and pressmen are carefully scrutinized before they're allowed into the Mid-Ocean Club where the talks are held. British troops keep close guard over the building where for 4 days matters affecting world peace are discussed. Now that the meetings have ended, it has been announced that Churchill, Eisenhower, and Laniel have agreed to an early conference with Russia in Berlin. A communique issued by the Big Three from Bermuda included this statement: "Our meetings have reinforced our solidarity, strengthened our resolve, and fortified our hopes. Confident in our common purposes and united in our views, we shall persevere in our policies whose sole aim is to foster and assure peace."

For the fifth successive time, England has lost the toss and take the field. Watched by a tense crowd, Australia's opening pair, Morris and Hassett, go out to a perfect wicket. Sir Jack Hobbs weighs up their chances under the famous gas holder where he himself so often opened for England. And now Hassett, Australia's captain, faces Truman, England's secret weapon. Now it's Betts' turn to take another crack at his favourite target. And how's that? LBW, for the 18th time in 20 tests, he's taken Arthur Morris's wicket. 38 for one. Now De Courcy's turn to face furious Freddie. And yes, Freddie's done it, 118 for five. Any Australians in the crowd? Now it's locked to hole. Archer faces Bedser. And bad luck, Truman. But it was the short life, for Bedser soon caught him off a simple return catch and broke Morris Tate's record with 39 wickets in a series. And so to Monday morning, with a general impression that though England need a first innings lead, they're not going to get it. Hutton begins the day with no Monday morning feelings, and with Edridge out LBW to Lindwall for 21, Peter May faces the music. After a useful 39, he was dismissed, and with Hutton, Compton and Graveney gone, it was left to Bailey, helped by Truman, to pull things together. Hutton keeps his fingers crossed. Tuesday, stout-hearted Bedser arrives to help Bailey, and before the partnership is broken, they manage to take England past the Aussie total for a first innings lead of 31. Now, fortified by lunch, the Australians open their second innings on a powdery pitch. Spin bowler Laker dismisses Hassett for 10. It's Laker again, and this time the victim is whole. Fifty-nine for two, and now it's Locke's turn to Harvey. And he's got him for one. It's the beginning of the great collapse. And so to wonderful Wednesday. With May out mid-morning for 37, Edridge is partnered by Compton. With an overnight score of 94 to get, the Middlesex twins play it carefully and surely, and the score begins to mount. Soon after lunch, Bill Johnston bowls what was to be his last over. And then, a sporting gesture that wins the hearts of the crowd, Hassett himself has a go. Edridge sweeps that wonder leg while Hassett good-humouredly waits for the end, and Compton does it. After 20 years, England had taken the Ashes. Edridge and Compton make for the pavilion and the invasion begins. A thrilling and, for England, a wonderful end to a great game and a happy series. But in their joy, the crowd did not forget to show their affection for Hassett and his team. As well, of course, for the great Len. It's the kind of day destined to stand out in the sunlit annals of cricket. Hey!

0: Like that great Queen Elizabeth I, she was to be crowned as a sovereign. Upon the altar lay the regalia of the coronation. Watching with deep loyalty and affection was the first minister of the crown, Sir Winston Churchill. How that historic imagination must have stirred as the Archbishop of Canterbury placed the crown upon Her Majesty's head.
1: With full hearts, we salute this young, gracious lady upon whom the royal obligation rests. As she comes forth now upon the balcony of Buckingham Palace, before which, by tradition, the people come together to express their feelings.
2: And that's how it was in 1953. The news clips were courtesy of British Pathé News and Telstar. I've enjoyed your company today. Take care of yourselves till we meet again. Bye-bye.

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3: And this is the sound of your hospital.

0: welcome to another edition of Ready for Me Park Meets. I'm John Sweetman. My guest today is Sean McKnight, Director of Studies at the Royal Military Academy Sandhurst. Sean, welcome.
1: John, thank you very much for having me.
0: Now, what does the Director of Studies do?
1: That's a complicated question. I'm a bit of a schizophrenic role in many ways. In part, I'm an academic manager, rather like a dean in a big university faculty. But in part, I'm an orthodox civil servant sitting in headquarters with advice on process and policy. So it's really a mixed bag.
0: Well, let's leave aside the policy and go on to the academic side. Tell us a little bit about the academic staff and what they do and how they're organised.
1: Well, I manage at the moment 42 bona fide academics organised in three departments. And I suppose from the outside, they look pretty much like what you would expect from a university academic staff. They're interested in research and publication. A significant portion are quite balmy. They're enormously enthusiastic about their subject, sometimes to the detriment of normal life. And at their very best, they're scintillating and rather brilliant, and it's actually quite an honour to manage them. However, they're slightly different from the average university academic faculty, and they're dangerously interested in the nitty gritty of operations, and they're very focused on the idea that their job is helping our young officer cadets get intellectually prepared to do what is, after all, a very difficult job. And I think that makes them a little bit different from the average university academic.
0: One of your predecessors went to Northern Ireland, in fact, when we had the Northern Ireland problem. So it's the academic staff then are integrated really into the whole of the staff at Sandhurst. They operate with the military staff as one staff.
1: Yes, so the academic and military both are part of the directing staff at Sandhurst. And although there are times in the programme where it's an exclusively academic period, increasingly we deliver joint periods with our military colleagues, enabling us to bring a very different perspectives into the same teaching space. And that happens not only in the orthodox classroom environment, but it also happens on exercise. And that's been an area where, over the last 10 years, we've got increasingly involved in helping to create a level of richness and complexity on exercise to reflect the unfortunate nature of the contemporary operating environment.
0: You mentioned three departments. Could you briefly describe them, what they do?
1: Yes, I suppose most people would guess from the outside that a military academy would have a department which would deal with military history, and there is indeed a war studies department at Sandhurst which deals with military history, but particularly near contemporary and contemporary military events. There's also the Department of Defence and International Affairs, which deals with that curious subject of British defence policy. The international environment, international organisations, and an increasingly important strand on the law of armed conflict. And then there's a third department, which we radically reformed a few years ago, the Department of Communications and Applied Behavioural Science, which focuses, I suppose, on the human-human interface of the military job. Peculiarly is, I think, the department most directly relevant to a young officer.
0: Interesting you should say the development of that department, because of course Sandhurst as we know it now starts in 1947, and it's a radically different place from what it is now. It was a two-year course, and it was essentially on the academic side, second year six really of a school. People left at the end of the first year six, went to Sandhurst, did their second year six, their A levels and so on, or higher certificate, I suppose it then was. And your first predecessor was a former head of Shrewsbury School and father of Robert Hardy, H.H. Yeah. Hardy. So the thing has changed enormously over the years to what we have now.
1: Well, even in my time, John, when I joined as the young whippersnapper, you may remember, in 1989, the majority of the cadets were coming in straight from school, and the average age of the intake was just over 19. Now 80% of our cadets have a university degree. The average age is about 23 and three quarters. And we sometimes have some extraordinarily qualified cadets come in. Indeed, only last term, one of the intermediate term cadets was awarded his PhD halfway through the course. So the intellectual level of Sandhurst has radically changed since 1947. And I suppose the academic faculty have been quite central to that, as they've moved from delivering what I think you rightly describe as a high quality third year sixth form to something which resembles the intellectual demands of a university course, and I think that reflects the fact that we've recognised the world's a much more complex place out there, and young officers need those sorts of intellectual skills.
0: Yes, I think listeners may remember when Sandhurst was for regular commissions, and down the road, not very far from here at Mons, and of course in Eden Hall in the Midlands, people did short commissions. Mons was closed, amalgamated with Sandhurst, and that of course started on the road to what we have now, a common course, don't we? Graduates and non-graduates.
2: Let's pause there for our first record. Sean McKnight, Director of Studies at the Royal Military Academy Sandhurst, has been explaining his role and that of the civilian academics on the staff. The British Grenadiers has played at every passing out parade known as the Sovereign's Parade.

0: That was the band of the Royal British Legion, with the British Grenadiers, played on every Sovereign's Parade at the Royal Military Academy Sandhurst, whose Director of Studies, Sean McKnight, is our guest today.
1: It's now the case that every single commissioned officer in the British Army, whether they've done the Orthodox Commissioning course or the Late Entry Officers course, or whether they've done the Professionally Qualified Officers course or even the TA course, they all to some extent qualify from Sandhurst. So Sandhurst now puts the stamp of quality on every single commissioned officer in the British Army, which, as you say, certainly wasn't the case 30 years ago.
0: Yes, you mentioned there the short courses. We've been talking about the one-year course, which is the qualifying course of the officer cadet. But, of course, there are lots of other courses, which you've mentioned there, which the academics get involved in for people like TA officers.
1: Well, for people like TA officers, but perhaps even more so for some of our most experienced warrant officers in the British Army, who quite often are given the opportunity late in their careers to acquire a commission. And they don't come through the full Sandhurst one-year commissioning course, but they do a short, rather intense late officer course at Sandhurst. And the academics 6 years ago, when this was set up, essentially volunteered to be part of it, even though it wasn't part of their terms and conditions, because they thought it was such an important course to be involved in. And, of course, these really experienced warrant officers are exceptionally interesting and experienced members of the Army. And it's a really good two-way process for my guys in teaching them.
0: Does the alphabet course, known colloquially as the Vickers and Tarts course, still run?
1: Ah, yes. Well, we still have the Vickers and Tarts course, which I suppose for political correctness we should call the Professionally Qualified Officers course. That's been an area we've reformed in the last few years, because we felt the demands for professionally qualified officers on operations could sometimes be quite considerable. And you may remember when you were still working at Sandhurst, it was a four-week course. We've now extended it to a 10-week course to give them a little bit more of the sort of tools of a general army officer, given that they're likely to find themselves in awkward situations in operational theatres nowadays.
0: Slip of the tongue there, Sean's revealed that in fact I did work at Sandhurst some years ago. We'll gloss over that very quickly and say to the current academic staff, most of them have research degrees, don't they?
1: Yes, and that's again something which has changed. I think that about 90% of my staff have some form of research degree or equivalent in terms of publications. And most have a PhD. And indeed, when we advertise for a member of staff, I would expect to get 40-plus applications for one post, most of which would be from people who'd written books and published and had PhDs and were far more intellectually impressive than I was when I arrived in 1989. It actually makes me feel quite humble sometimes.
0: No, you're doing yourself down there. We'll talk about it a little bit later. But, of course, we're talking about the current people. We've had some very distinguished people on the academic staff at Sandhurst, Sir John Keegan, for example, David Chandler, Richard Holmes, and there was a number of people gone on to be professors, like Gary Sheffield, Gwyn Rees, I think, has gone on to be a professor. And, of course, Alex Nanchev.
1: And, of course, Alex Nanchev, yes, and Hugh Strawn, who's the professor at Oxford. I mean, there's no doubt that Sandhurst has produced some very impressive intellects. And I suppose, in part, that's because an academic at Sandhurst has an unusual insight into the nature of defence policy and into the nature of military policy. And that means that quite often the Sandhurst inside academically has got a little bit more of a hard practical edge to it. And I think that's reflected in some of the books they've produced. I mean, you mentioned John Keegan, of course, his magnificent The Face of Battle. It's the thing that made it so readable and so important was that he grasped some of the reality of actually being on a battlefield, which sometimes sitting in an archive you don't.
0: Yes, I agree with that. I mean, it was almost a changing book in the sense that it's changed our attitude towards war studies rather than military history. In the past, military history had just been an analysis of the battlefield. What John did was look at the man and say, you know, how it affected the man. I think that's an important element, and that's reflected, as you say, in the current courses at Sandhurst, very much an interaction with the cadets.
2: Time for record number two. Choice of Radio Free Park's guest today, the Director of Studies at the Royal Military Academy, Sandhurst. Led Zeppelin, Stairway to Heaven. Yeah.

0: Led Zeppelin, Stairway to Heaven. The choice of Sean McKnight, Director of Studies at the Royal Military Academy Sandhurst, today's guest. Sean will now tell us more about the different courses at the Academy.
1: But of course, not just the cadets.
2: No, not just the cadets. The academics are involved with a variety of different courses, and we're still involved in teaching British Army captains on a course called the Military Analysis Modules, which replaced a much longer and more detailed course called the Junior Command and Staff course. And we get very involved with the with the wider army. I mentioned that one of my staff is currently in southern Afghanistan, and that's not been untypical of the last few years. We've had staff working as a war diarist. We've had several of the Defence and International Affairs Department have gone out and worked as POLADs. And most recently, they've been working with the reconstruction and political teams in Helmand, trying to build a post-British involvement network of stability. So there's a wide variety of activities with the whole army that the academics get involved with, and that's actually part of the beauty and joy of being in the place, that you have the ability to understand the army across the whole spectrum of its activities in a way that it's hard for an outsider.
1: Some of them were in my day, and probably still are, members of the TA. I mean, didn't Ronnie McCourt go to Iraq?
2: Yes, I think Ronnie McCourt certainly went to Iraq as a lieutenant colonel, and he's a member of the of what's now the Communications and Applied Behavioural Science Department, and is still in that department. And there were several other TA members. So the peculiarity we have at the moment is we have quite a significant number of German reservists. That in the period over the last 10-15 years, we've attracted a little colony of German academics to Sandhurst, most of whom have some form of military involvement with the Bundeswehr, or in one case, a half German Swede who's a reservist officer in the Swedish Army, and that gives us a fair amount of street cred with the cadets, it must be said. Because the Germans all look and sound very military, and they're fit and totally unlike my particular physical shape. And that's really helpful in getting our point across.
1: It's interesting about the international dimension, because I remember there was a quite eyebrows raised when many years ago the Prussian Gloria was played on Sovereign's Parade. Why should we do that? There was quite a furore about it, but it's interesting that now we do have international academics with us.
2: You see, and it is quite an international environment. Of course, the being Anglo-Saxon, we can't have anyone who speaks a foreign language, but it is an international environment, and it's quite rewarding because of it. We have New Zealanders, we have Australians, Germans, Swedes. We had a Canadian for a while, some British people occasionally still get jobs there. I'd like to reassure everybody.
1: His head of war studies is an Australian, isn't he?
2: The head of war studies is an Australian, but if anyone ever meets the head of war studies, it's Dr. Duncan Anderson. He doesn't sound particularly Australian until he gets a few tinnies inside him. Indeed, the person he most reminds me of is Donald Sinden. He speaks with a much purer British accent than I do. That's for the case. And of course, it's Duncan who's currently in southern Afghanistan.
1: But Duncan also went to Iraq, didn't he, to help set up the Iraq Academy there?
2: Yes, he did two tours of duty at Al Rustamaya, the Iraqi military academy. Fascinating opportunity. I'm not sure if I envy him, but it certainly was a fascinating opportunity.
1: So you've painted a picture there of a very qualified and dedicated academic staff, which serves Sandhurst and the army more widely. Let's focus in a little bit more on Sandhurst itself and your role in it. Apart from being director of the academic staff, you're involved in the Sandhurst Foundation, aren't you?
2: I am, yes. And the Santos Foundation is a was a, an initiative of the late 1990s, when it was felt that Santos was missing a trick by not having some sort of alumni organisation, and given Santos's role as a leadership academy, that it would be an extremely good idea to set up an organisation which would promote that in some way, and perhaps actually carry some of the Santos concepts of leadership to the wider nation a bit more effectively than we felt we'd done up to then. And as a result, we set up the Santos Foundation. I think initially we were a little bit optimistic about its potential for meteoric growth and the acquisition of millions of pounds in donations. So it's been a bit slower than we hoped. But 4 years ago, we were very fortunate to attract greater funds, and the King of Bahrain is now the patron of the foundation. And it's been, as a result, growing and developing, and I'm sure that it will actually deliver some really interesting outcomes as it continues to grow.
1: That's interesting, the King of Bahrain's involvement, because, of course, we should mention the overseas cadets that come to Sandhurst, and many of whom have, as it were, left their stamp. There's the Caboose Pavilion and the Oman Hall, for example.
2: Well, you might not have noticed it in your visits to the academy in the last couple of months, but we're currently building an entire new building complex on the old redoubt from money supplied by Abu Dhabi, and that will be a really impressive facility with accommodation for about 80 visiting officers and lecture theatres, and it's extraordinary how generous some of our ex-overseas cadets are in supporting the academy.
0: Time for our third record. Sean McKnight, Director of Studies at the Royal Military Academy Sandhurst, has been explaining the commitment of overseas cadets to the academy, not least in generous donations after they leave. So this record is appropriate. The theme from the film Lawrence of Arabia.

0: The theme from Lawrence of Arabia, to highlight the involvement of overseas cadets with the Royal Military Academy Sandhurst, as our guest today, Sean McKnight, has been explaining.
1: Yes, there's a little memorial, isn't there, close to Old College for those people who served in overseas armies.
2: Yes, there is. Rather simple, and actually I'm in the... I quite like it because it's modern and it shows that the academy isn't all tradition and 19th century grandeur, and it does recognise a really important link in the academy's history. It was only this week I was looking at one of our PowerPoint slides for a presentation that pointed out that there are still six heads of state around the world who actually got a commission from the Royal Military Academy Sandhurst.
1: We don't make... Only Gaddafi wasn't at Sandhurst, he was at Staff College,
2: I'd like
1: he?
2: To make it very clear to everyone in the hospital that Gaddafi was not at Sandhurst, and at no stage did we take any Libyan money, which I think is just as well.
1: Yeah, absolutely.
2: Though in current circumstances, I guess for 5 years ago, if they'd offered us a couple of million, we'd have probably taken it.
1: We mentioned there the overseas cadets, and of course there's a special overseas award in Sovereign's Parade, isn't there? There's the overseas cane, is it?
2: Well, it did used to be the cane, but we decided that we need to recognise a little bit more substantially the achievements of the overseas cadets, who many of whom are working in a second or even a third language, who are dealing with a climate which is a little bit different than perhaps they're used to. And as a result, we decided that they merited an overseas sword, and the cane was replaced, I think, 9 years ago with an overseas sword, and quite rightly so, in my opinion.
1: Yeah, it's an interesting point you make about them having difficulty with English. In many, many years ago, when I first started at Sandhurst, we had a poor chap who came from the Congo, who thought in his tribal language, translated into French and then into English. Tremendous achievement. I've got a lot of admiration for people like that who come here and succeed. The Sovereign's Parade, all the academics, indeed you, are on Sovereign's Parade and tend to host people that come to Sovereign's Parade, representatives and so on.
2: Yes, and actually it's one of the extraordinary events of Sandhurst that is really quite fascinating. I mean, I found myself the two Sovereigns parades ago hosting the Grand Duke of Luxembourg, which is not the sort of normal thing one does in an everyday job. And before the parade, I was doing my job in Government House, saying hello to guests, and I found myself talking with most of the surviving members of the senior Habsburg family, including His Imperial Highness Archduke Charles of Austria, which again is very unusual. So you do meet some extraordinary and very interesting people.
1: Yes, well, people have seen on the television Sovereign's Parade with the adjutant's horse going up the steps and so on, and don't realise that there's something much more wider behind it. All these people that come to Sovereign's Parade from all these different countries, and it is very much an international occasion. Often, the inspecting officer is an international figure.
2: Well, yes, you're right. Her Majesty's representative has quite often been an international figure. We've had the Sultan of Brunei. We've had a whole variety. Of course, the King of Jordan on more than one occasion has taken the parade. And I suppose it's a measure of the way Sandhurst is a very international family. And, you know, I hate to use the modern terminology for this, but I suppose that some MOD media... expert would describe it as a huge influence operation. It doesn't feel like that. That feels too calculated to me. There's an enormous sort of spiritual connection to Sandhurst that develops in most of the overseas cadets who come there, and it seems to endure over the years.
1: Well, that's illustrated by the amount of money given by Oman and to the Qaboos Pavilion and so on.
2: Well, but also the way they want to come back, that in essence it feels to them part of their home, if you see what I mean, rather than just a place they worked for a while. There's an extraordinary richness in that, in the place as a result.
1: Yeah, I think that's true, because there are lots of areas where people do come back to remember other people. I remember, for example, Leonard Cheshire coming because his uncle had been in India. And I think he may even have unveiled that Indian memorial at the end of the corridor at Old College.
2: Really? I didn't know that.
1: He was involved in it anyhow. Whether he actually unveiled or not, he was certainly there.
0: Sean McKnight, Director of Studies at the Royal Military Academy Sandhurst, has been talking about the importance of the Sovereign's Parade in the Academy's calendar. He is about to speak about the significance of ceremonies like Remembrance Sunday. The music of Sir Edward Elgar is a favourite of Sean, so this does seem appropriate. Nimrod from the Enigma Variations.

0: That was Sir Edward Elgar's Nimrod, played on Remembrance Sunday, one of the occasions at the Royal Military Academy Sandhurst, about which its Director of Studies, Sean McKnight, is going to talk.
1: So Sandhurst has got all these rich areas, like the chapel, for example, which is a memorial chapel. It commemorates people who've been through Sandhurst and lost their lives.
2: Well, indeed, and it's an incredibly moving place, the chapel, especially on Remembrance Sunday. It does bring home to everybody that there's a price we pay for the sorts of operations the British Army does. And it also has brought home over the years that price is sometimes paid by friends and allies who stand alongside the British. I remember being very struck a few years ago when they were early on in the service, they will read from the Book of the Fallen. And they read out quite a number of Dutch names of Dutch soldiers who'd actually died in Afghanistan on operations, and it was quite an eye opener. You tend to sort of assume that it's just the Brits doing the heavy lifting, and it's not the case. Very moving.
1: There's a panel on the left hand side of the main aisle, which shows that the British Army has been involved in some sort of conflict after the Second World War, in all but 1 year since the Second World War, somewhere or other.
2: Yes, and I suppose it's one of the things that makes the British Army, if not unique, at least unusual, is the extent to which it's been an operational army almost continuously. And I suppose everybody's aware of that in the last decade, but perhaps the last decade is less extraordinary than we think if you look back to 1945. It's an army that throughout that time has been involved in a continuous series of very difficult and demanding operations.
1: Yeah, I think it's the evolution of 24-hour reporting that has brought the current situation into people's view. Let's go back a little bit more mundane. Not mundane is not the word, but you get involved, obviously, the academic staff, in all aspects of the cadets' life. Also get involved in dinner nights, because I have to say that I saw you on television, and indeed one of your heads of department, when the military wives came to Sandhurst.
2: You know, I thought I got away with it that evening. I thought the cameras were all positioned in the way to actually show the military wives choir, as opposed to a somewhat overweight middle-aged academic. So I was quite horrified when I realised there were some cameras behind the choir, and that towards the end of the programme, there was a rather portly academic standing up and applauding. I have to say, it was one of the best commissioning dinners I think I've been to. The choir was beautiful, the response from the cadets, all of whom are a few days afterwards are going to be commissioning, was truly tremendous. But I'll think about those nights. There are moments when I get my dinner suit on and I think, do I really want to go and force myself to eat nice food and guzzle down expensive academy port? But halfway through each evening, I'm always emotionally caught by the importance of the occasion. They're difficult events to really explain to someone who hasn't been to one.
1: No, I understand that. In fact, I appreciate that. We should explain that the cadets have this commissioning dinner. That's before they actually are commissioned. And am I right in saying that they are not commissioned on the parade? They don't get the commissions till midnight on the day of the parade.
2: I think technically they're not commissioned until they're gazetted. Technically, that doesn't happen for a few days after the commissioning parade is over. But there's a sort of ceremony on the evening of the parade where they all have a huge ball, and a good time is had by all. I'm far too old now for such frivolity. And at midnight, they take the coverings they've got on their shoulder tabs to reveal their regimental and corps families that they're going to. And I'm sure emotionally that's where they think they've finally commissioned. Though a very small number who do something ill-advised, shall we say. can find that they actually haven't been commissioned.
1: Oh, really?
2: Well, there's a notorious case about 15 years ago with the cadet who on the Saturday was a little bit dismissive of his colour sergeant, asking him to tidy something up. He learned that he hadn't quite been commissioned.
0: Time for our fifth record. Sean McKnight, Director of Studies at the Royal Military Academy Sandhurst, has been explaining the importance of dinner nights, at one of which Gareth Malone's Military Wives sang. So here is their hit record, Wherever

0: That was the Military Wives hit record, Wherever You Are, sung at a dinner night in the Royal Military Academy, Sandhurst. Today's guest, Sean McKnight, the Director of Studies there, is now going to tell us more about life in the Academy and about the Sovereign's Parade.
1: Different characters have been at Sandhurst, David Niven no less. I'm told the story is that if you look at Old College, where the guns which were captured at Waterloo are now actually firmly tied down, that's the result of Niven, after one of the dinner nights, when they weren't tied down, pushing them into the lower lake.
2: Well, that sounds extremely Sandhurst, it must be said. Though my favourite gun story is the Colonel Mortar story, which I'm reliably told used to not have a plug in it. Until a band of enterprising cadets, I suspect probably in the 1980s, filled it with ping pong balls, which they'd prepared with interesting things inside the ping pong balls, of which the nicer contents were things like slugs. And they then tried to fire these ping pong balls on the garden party of a rival company by the lake, but they mistimed the homemade explosive and they hit Central Camberley. with the result that the mortar was plugged up. Now, I'm not 100% sure if that story is true, but I'd rather like it to be true.
1: Well, we're telling stories. You mentioned Sir John Keegan, didn't we? And you mentioned the redoubt. Well, in years gone past, a long, long time ago, John used to live on the redoubt. There used to be huts up there, and he had a donkey called Amelia. And Amelia was tethered in the middle of these huts. And she used to bray rather loudly, which, of course, upset the good folk of Camberley. But John's great nightmare was that Amelia would break free and would actually be seen leading the Sovereign's Parade.
2: Ah, yes. Well, of course, we do have a little bit of background history on the wrong horse leading Sovereign's Parade. Again, I think something that happened in the 80s, the cadets as a last-minute joke, broke into the stables and spray-painted the white charger orange, apparently, which meant there was a desperate scouring of the fields of Surrey for a suitable white charger for the day itself.
1: Sean, before we finish, you said that you're an academic and an administrator. You went to Balliol, Balliol's College, Oxford, which is just at the site where the martyrs were burnt, wasn't it? It's not round the corner by the Martyrs' Memorial. It's outside Balliol's front gate, as it were, that there's a little plaque where they were burnt. However, that's another matter.
2: You know, I'm tempted to say yes, but my dim and distant memory of my intensely arduous 3 years at Oxford, I can't remember anything at all to do with martyrs. I can remember where the college bar was. And I occasionally got to the library, believe it or not. But actually understanding the city I was living in, I'm sorry that kind of passed me by.
1: Well, I have to say, I spent most of my time at Iffley Road rather than in the library. Iffley Road, I should say, is the football pitch. We might return to football in a minute. But you read history, did you?
2: No, politics, philosophy and economics.
1: Oh, you got PPE, did you?
2: I have, yes. Although I have subsequently discovered its history that I really loved, I was persuaded by staff in my school that I really should do PPE.
1: Rather like David Cameron.
2: I suppose so, with a slightly different ideological result, it has to be said. Because, as you know, I am the Academy's token lefty in headquarters, complete with my bust of Lenin on my desk and my Labour Party membership card discreetly plastered onto my door.
1: I have to say, one of your predecessors, when he was first a lecturer at Sandhurst, had a banner of Che Guevara in his office. And I'll leave you to guess who that was. We'd better not go down that road.
2: We better not, though. I think he ended up as a Liberal Democrat, which is a very sad end for any young radical who believed in some form of Latin American Marxism, I think.
1: You, after Balliol, at some stage, you do a cert ed at London.
2: Yeah, I did a PGCE.
1: PGCE,
2: which I guess is the same sort of thing. And I worked as a teacher in an upper school for a while. Yeah. And then I taught abroad. And
1: but when do you get to you go to you get a War Studies MA, a distinction, in fact, at King's College? When do you do that?
2: I did that, gosh, I'd have to look at my CV, but I'm pretty sure it's 1984, 85.
1: So you've been teaching before that?
2: I've been teaching, and I was very fortunate. I taught in Singapore in a school called the United World College of Southeast Asia, which is a lovely school in a lovely island, if you can forget the slightly authoritarian element of the state. And

0: much later in life, and found, and with you, I think if I'd done research immediately after Oxford, I wouldn't have got the same out of it. No. So you also teach in Dubai, don't you, at some stage?
1: I did. I was head of history in a school called Dubai College, which was an interesting 2 years in my life. And a fascinating, if rather artificial, place, Dubai. But you weren't bored in Dubai, put it that way.
2: Now for record number 6, The Clash, London Calling. Another choice of our guest today, Sean McKnight, Director of Studies at the Royal Military Academy, Sandhurst.

0: That was The Clash, London Calling, chosen by Sean McKnight, Director of Studies at the Royal Military Academy, Sandhurst. He's been telling us about the Academy, and now we're going to hear about other aspects of his own life.
1: Well, I suppose the truth is, John, that throughout my my degree, and I wasn't quite as a laggard as I was perhaps suggesting earlier, although I did work on the politics and the economics and the philosophy side of things, I spent an awful lot of time going to history lectures, which largely because it's what I was most interested in. So it wasn't difficult to talk myself into doing history as the main method of my PGCE, and that then qualifies me for teaching history. And I suppose most people are aware that something as broad as politics can be very, very theoretical and conceptual, but it also can veer onto the historical. And even my first degree was very strongly slanted to the historical in looking at international relations and strategy, economic history, that sort of thing.
0: Yeah, but PP becomes very isolated unless it is related to the historical environment.
1: Well, I think so. And one of my most profound moments of disenchantment with my degree was when I was doing philosophy and had to cope with the term groon, which I can't remember. I think it was a colour that was green and that would turn blue at some stage in the future. And this posed some fundamental philosophical dilemma. And I thought, what the hell am I doing this for? So I think you can have too much theoretical conceptual stuff. You need a nice little bit of hard grounding in what happens in the real world. And I guess history does that for you.
0: Is it after Dubai that you come to Sandhurst for the first time?
1: Yes, and I, as I'm sure you remember, I was a very lucky individual. I applied for Sandhurst at a time when there was considerable turbulence. We all expected the place to be privatised, at least the academic function, and as you know, that didn't happen. And as a result, they weren't actually offering established posts at the time, which enabled a ne'er-do-well such as myself to slip in as a casual lecturer. History shows that's all I needed was a temporary niche in Sandhurst, and the rest has been a 20-plus year history.
0: You became deputy head of the department, War Studies, and then you go off to do something to do with the Gurkhas, don't you?
1: Yes, I did two fascinating jobs in the wider MOD. I ran a little team down at Uphaven dealing with Gurkha policy, which at the mundane level was about keeping the existing terms and conditions of service going, and there are all sorts of things which needed to be done on a yearly basis to do that, but also dealing with some of the legal issues and preparing a substantial report outlining

0: the reforms that I thought was necessary. Unfortunately, the second part of our job, which is the legal issue, we did too well to persuade the MOD that they should accept the report, which was the third part of the job. Because we, unlike my unlucky successors, we won our legal cases. And as a result, the pressure for change fell a little bit. Fascinating job. And I was really pleased towards the end of the job to be able to spend a little bit of time in Nepal, actually seeing the brigade in action in Kathmandu.
1: That must be fascinating. There's one on Yellow Isles north of Kathmandu. Do you remember that?
0: I do. And an extraordinary place, Kathmandu. Chaotic, beautiful, poor, depressing, exciting. But then you walk into the Brigada Gurkha's lines in Kathmandu, and it's like you've walked into another world. And you walk through the gates, and there's orderly lawns and roses and... everything's neat and span, and you can stay the night in the mess, and in the morning there's a cup of tea and a newspaper for you, very civilised, on the door waiting for you. And they pulled me into the brigade while I was there, because I had been staying at the famous Yak and Yeti Hotel, because there was going to be a day of demonstrations, and they thought it might be sensible to put me somewhere a bit safer. Extraordinary. I'm very privileged to have been able to have done something like that.
1: You move on from there to something to do with court martials, don't you?
0: Yes, I took over an organisation called the Military Court Service, which when I took it over, handled the arrangements for all the court martials for the Army and the Air Force. By the end of my first year there, we were handling the court martial arrangements for all three services. And that was another extremely interesting job. Lots of contacts with the legal profession, who are always fascinating company, if dangerously addicted to various forms of expensive alcohol. And also, there was a lot of change going on because of the merger of the three services systems. And on top of that, some of the more difficult trials related to our involvement in Iraq came up. So I was responsible for setting up what became known as the breadbasket case, which was the first significant abuse of prisoner case involving British soldiers, and also responsible for setting up the trial of those involved in the tragic death of Bahai Musa, which... as you remember, ended in the everybody except one individual who pleaded guilty being found not guilty.
1: So that, as you said at the beginning of this talk, you told us that you got to Sandhurst as Director of Studies with an administrative and an academic background. And I think you've proved that to us. I think it's been fascinating, Sean, talking to you this morning. And thank you very much indeed for lifting the curtain, as it were, on the role of the Director of Studies at the Royal Military Academy, Sandhurst. Radio Frimley Park is very grateful to you.
0: John, it's been a great pleasure. Thank you.
2: Our guest on Radio Frimley Park Meets Today has been Sean McKnight, Director of Studies at the Royal Military Academy, Sandhurst. Our final record is a reminder that, like Inspector Morse, he graduated from Oxford University. In Sean's case, in reality rather than fiction.

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0: Report with Paul Pennington. Word on health. The stories that matter, the issues that count. Your personal prescription for your very best of health.
1: Ticks can be found in every county across the UK and can be as small as poppy seeds, so easily missed. If you spend a lot of time outdoors or own a pet, you may be at higher risk of being bitten. Lyme disease is a bacterial infection usually caused by the bite of an infected tick. And whilst only a small proportion of ticks carry the bacteria that causes Lyme disease, it's impossible to tell those that do from those that don't, as Julia Knight from Lyme Disease UK explains.
2: The problem is they don't carry a label saying I'm infected or not. So the best thing to do is prevent a tick bite, and therefore you minimise any chance of contracting Lyme disease.
1: So Julia, how do we pick up ticks?
2: A tick does an activity called questing. They literally sit on the top of blades of grass or shrubbery, and they wait for a meal to go by. You've got your shorts on, you brush by the grass, they brush onto you, and then what they do is they sort of walk about on your body to find a nice warm place to embed themselves. Often the nice warm places are the places you don't check regularly, which is why ticks can be missed.
1: What might distinguish an infected tick bite?
2: It's a very specific rash to Lyme disease. This rash takes at least 3 days to appear, but can take some weeks. Generally isn't itchy, hot or painful, and gradually spreads outwards. And it can have the appearance of a bullseye. It doesn't always show typically, so it can be a solid rash. It can be like a bruise-like appearance, and it appears different on dark skins. But about 30% of people with Lyme disease do not produce a rash. So the other symptoms to look out for are flu-like symptoms, headache, stiff neck, sore joints and muscles, swollen glands in some people, generally feeling very unwell. And in some people, and this can happen with children as well, some people develop a facial palsy. So there's a whole raft of symptoms which could be very confusing for the doctor.
1: A vaccine against Lyme disease is in development and shows promise but isn't ready yet. There are practical measures we can take, ranging from applying tick repellents, wearing long sleeves and trousers tucked into socks, wearing light-coloured clothing so you can spot and brush off any ticks, and of course avoiding walking through long grass, wooded and overgrown areas, and sticking to pathways.
2: Most importantly, do a thorough tick check when you get home. If there are bits of you you can't see and you've got a partner, check one another, because they do like to go in warm places that you can't always see. The other thing is pets can pick up ticks, so it's really important that you get advice from your vet about tick prevention for your pets.
1: And if we find a tick on us, what's the most effective way of removing it?
2: There are two ways of removing it. One is with a tick removal tool that you can buy really cheaply from outdoor shops. And it's like a little fork-like plastic thing that you slide under the tick, turn it slightly and pull upwards. The other method, a pair of fine tip tweezers, and then you grab the tick gently as close to the skin as possible and pull straight upwards.
1: I understand if you have been infected by a tick carrying Lyme disease, it's important to get it treated quickly to avoid potential long-term health problems.
2: It should be treated with antibiotics. It really does need to be diagnosed and treated fairly quickly. And when diagnosis is delayed, that's when people can go on to have longer-term symptoms. But what we're looking for is to prevent the bite in the first place and for people to be aware of what to look for if they start these symptoms and get medical help quickly, get the antibiotics, and then you have the best possible chance that you won't have any long-term symptoms at all.
1: My grateful thanks to Julia Knight. 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

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Looking high, looking low for you. 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

0: 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Word on health. The stories that matter, the issues that count. Your personal prescription for your very best of health.
1: Idiopathic pulmonary fibrosis, meaning there's no known cause, is the most common specific type of pulmonary fibrosis, affecting around 32,000 people across the UK. Add in all forms of the disease, including fibrosis created by over 200 causes, and that patient population rises to over 150,000 people. Research shows public awareness of pulmonary fibrosis is poor, and many patients report feeling isolated because nobody around them understands the disease. A motivating factor behind the creation in 2010 of the Pulmonary Fibrosis Trust, by patients, for patients. Its chair is Peter Bryce, who also lives with pulmonary fibrosis. So Peter, for those of us who've never heard of it before, can you explain what pulmonary fibrosis is and how it affects the lungs?
2: Basically, pulmonary fibrosis is a progressive lung disease that has no cure. Over 6,000 die from it each year in this country. Basically, the lungs are full of air sacs called alveoli, and this fibrosis attacks the alveoli in your lungs and destroys them, and it progressively goes through your lungs. You are basically suffocating to death over a period of time. It's not quick, and well, it can be. Just give an idea as the disease progresses. When you've been sprinting for 100 yards, say, and then you're really puffing like mad, you're leaning over trying to get your breath back. Can you imagine feeling like that simply by getting out of bed in the morning? At the advanced stages, that is what it's like. It is frightening.
1: What are the treatment options?
2: I guess the only cure is a lung transplant. But I would say maybe 2-3% of patients have successful lung transplants. So I almost discount that as a possible cure. There are certain drugs can slow the progress down. So there's not a great deal that medics can do. Help with some of the symptoms, ambulatory oxygen or whatever. But it is what it is, I'm afraid.
1: Peter, I understand pulmonary fibrosis is more likely to develop in older adults, especially but not exclusively men, and the risk is higher in people who smoke or have smoked. Other risk factors include a family history of the disease, long-term exposure to dust such as asbestos, silica, wood or farming dust, certain autoimmune conditions such as rheumatoid arthritis and scleroderma, some medications, previous chest radiotherapy, and in some cases severe lung infections. However, many people like you who develop the most common form have no identifiable cause or obvious risk factors. What are the early telltale signs that people need to get checked out?
2: Anyone who's got a persistent cough, they need to go and see the doctor and say, look, I've had this for too long now. It needs to be investigated. And a simple x-ray could start the ball rolling. The other thing is breathlessness. If you notice you're getting more and more breathless, go and see your GP, get it looked into straight away. There are two drugs they can give you which helps to slow the progress down. These are called antifibrotics. So as soon as you get diagnosed, there are things that they can perhaps help you with. Maybe you might need some ambulatory oxygen because your lungs are not producing enough oxygen into your circulation system. So that's going to affect all your other organs. Sadly, we talk to a lot of people and they are scared. They don't even know what's causing all this. They don't get much information from doctors. A lot of GPs don't even know what the condition is. So they turn to us and ask for help and support. And being diagnosed, I know what it's like to be told you've got this condition. And you look at Dr. Google, you get on there and it said, I've got 3 years to live. My stomach just hit the floor. What do I tell my wife? What do I tell my grandchildren? I can't run away from this. I've got to face up to it. I've got to think of a way of controlling this myself, not just burying my head in the sand. So I can imagine what goes through people's mind. It's devastating to have that news. And then you think, why is it like this? I haven't heard of this. It can't have just been discovered in the last few weeks. It's been going for a number of years. Why has so little been done to help people? And why is so little still not being done to help people? It's not the politicians get lots of sympathy, but they don't do anything, do they? No, they just pay lip service to it, which is why I'm doing what I can to raise awareness. We need that.
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1: And this is the sound of your hospital.

That was Dina Carroll with The Perfect Year, released in 1993. Okay, we've got the Football World Cup coming up soon, which I'm really looking forward to, and I hope you are too. And the first match is Mexico against South Africa on June the 11th, 8 o'clock kickoff. Next up, we're going to play for you Mika Paris with My One Temptation.

That was Mika Paris with My One Temptation, released in 1988. Next up is Simply Red with A New Flame, released on the 26th of June, 1989.

That was Simply Red, The New Flame. Next, we've got a double play for you, starting with Dina Carroll's Escaping, followed by Kylie Minogue and Never Too Late.

That was Kylie Minogue with Never Too Late, released in 1989. Next up is The Feeling with I Thought It Was Over, released in February 2008.

That was the feeling with I Thought It Was Over. Next up is Giuseppe Verdi's overture to the Force of Destiny.

That was Verdi with his overture to the Force of Destiny. We've nearly run out of time. I have two more tracks for you. Simply Red's You Make Me Feel Brand New and The Carpenters with Only Yesterday. I hope you've enjoyed the show. I will be back next week with 30 minutes of great music. My name is Matthew James. You've been listening to Radio Frimley Park. Bye for now.

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2: Around 700,000 people across the UK live with autism. It's a neurodevelopmental condition not defined by a single behaviour, but by a pattern of differences in how a person experiences, processes and interacts with the world. People with autism can face challenges in many areas of their life, but the type and severity varies greatly from one person to another. Many autistic people experience intense emotions when stress, sensory overload, uncertainty or communication difficulties build up. Some may experience a meltdown, an involuntary loss of emotional control or a shutdown. A relatively new charity, Dogs for Autism, founded by autism mum and dog behaviourist Hilary Armour, is the only UK charity providing assistance dogs free of charge, enabling their autistic partners to mitigate their disability.
3: The tasks that autism assistance dogs do are things like deep pressure therapy, which helps to re-regulate somebody's proprioceptive system. They lead people out of busy buildings if people start to become overwhelmed. They do road safety awareness, particularly for young adults who are becoming independent for the first time. They also will do a bit of crowd control work, creating space for people in lines or queues or crowded spaces, but also send alert to impending meltdowns. Quite often, an autistic person finds it difficult to name their emotions and know what they're feeling until it's happening to them. The dog's able to get there in advance, using scent to predict that.
2: Give me some idea of the impact that these dogs have had.
3: We have some families who, for the first time, can now go out together as a family unit because the dog enables the autistic person to manage within that family grouping outside of the home. We've got dogs where they're going into school with their youngsters, and they're enabling their youngsters to access education in a way that they simply couldn't do before. We've got young people who can now go to university where they were actually very isolated and at home because they couldn't leave the home without another human being. They needed a carer in order to leave the home, because the overwhelming aspects of their autism would mean that they couldn't go out alone. But the dog is trained to manage those so that young person or young adult can go out on their own. We've got dogs who are working with profoundly disabled children who also have autism, where they had no language and they had only ever said mummy. But then now they have a new word and it's their dog's name. And that dog becomes their very best friend, where they can't make friendships or hold friendships outside of that. So, you know, the dogs are providing independence in lots of different ways, but that

0: That's what they are. They're a bridge to independence.
1: How long does it take you to train an assistance dog for a person with autism, and how does the process work?
0: It's anywhere from 18 months to 2 years is what we're aiming for. Occasionally, depending on the dog, it might take a bit longer to mature, so it might be 2.5 before replacing that dog. There are two projects running at the same time. So we have anywhere between 10 to 15 dogs at any one time in our training programme, and alongside that is our applications project, where every year we open our applications window. We then choose a group of people that we feel we can take forward onto our active waiting list. That process takes a good 12 to 18 months because of all of the different boxes that we have to tick along the way. So both teams are talking to each other constantly. When we start to see traits rising up in the dogs that we're working with, we're starting to already think about, well, actually, this dog might be suitable for that person over there. And then we invite the people waiting for dogs into our training centre for a relationship and education visit. And we start that process of seeing which dogs they might particularly gel with, see how they handle dogs, what's going to be suitable for them.
1: It's a highly bespoke service that you provide free of charge to the user, where both the dog and their partner's well-being is at the forefront of your approach. And it's only thanks to the magnificent generosity of corporate partners and the great British public. If someone listening to this report would like to support you, how can they do that?
0: We run a sponsor a puppy programme where people can pay sort of £5 a month and they get a little pack with a cuddly puppy and they can follow the life of this puppy for the year. We can train as many dogs as we have the funds to train, and currently we can train 10 to 15 dogs a year. But in our last application window, 750 people asked for an application form. So there is the mismatch, really, between the need and what we can provide.
1: My grateful thanks to Hilary Armour. 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
0: And this is the sound of your hospital.

Hello there, everyone, and welcome again to the A to Z of Pop with me, Richard Smith. This programme is brought to you in association with Specsavers Opticians, and over the next hour or so here on Hospital Radio, I'll be playing you some of the best songs from the biggest stars of pop music from a specific year from the 1960s to today. Well, if you've never heard it before, the idea of the programme is this. It's either artist names or song titles that begin with various letters of the alphabet, and they're all taken from one and the same year. And on the programme today, we're going to be taking a special look at 1984. So amongst the stars on parade for us today will be the likes of Culture Club, Cyndi Lauper, Elton John, Denise Williams, U2, Bruce Springsteen and the Bluebells. So all you need to do for now is to just settle back, relax, and stay tuned to us here on your favourite station for the A to Z of Pop. And stand by, Shakey's coming up. And as promised, kicking us off today in fine style, Shakin' Stevens with a number 10 hit from our featured year of 1984. And he's going to write a letter to you.

It's a miracle, you know. Culture Club, a number four hit, covering the letter C, and a letter to you, Shaking Stevens. What better way to start the show? Fantastic. It's good stuff here on Hospital Radio, you know. It's nice having you company, and welcome along to the A to Z of Pop. Richard Smith here for the next 50-odd minutes, give or take. We've reached the letter D now here on your favourite station, and Hazel Dean will be searching.

D and G covered nicely there. Hazel Dean, She Was Searching. And Girls Just Want to Have Fun, Cyndi Lauper, a number two hit. You're in tune with us here on Hospital Radio. It's the A to Z of Pomp with me, Richard Smith. And this edition of the programme is brought to you in association with Specsavers Opticians. And on the show today, as you possibly gathered, we're looking at artist names or song titles from 1984. So please do stay with us right here on your favourite bedside radio station for much more from the files of the A to Z of Pomp. Now, I came across this while I was doing a bit of research for the programme. Covering the letter H, it's Nick Lowe, who's half a boy and half a man. How does that work? Now, let's not go there, shall we?

Well, look, it's not that difficult. Just show us your ticket and you can get on. Rocket science, is it? Elton John covering Jay with his Passengers. We want to get on. Half a Boy and Half a Man was Nick Lowe before that. I hope you enjoyed that. Pleased I found that. Reaching the letter L now here on your favourite station. Here's Denise Williams, and let's hear it for the boy. Hurrah!

0: Chase Williams, let's hear it for the boy. Well, if you've just tuned in, hello there. You're listening to Hospital Radio, a friend by your bedside, and me, Richard Smith, with the A to Z of Pop. It's a look at the songs and the stars from a specific year, from the 1960s to the present day. And today we're looking at 1984. And coming up in the second half of the show, this.
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1: Now that sounds great, doesn't it? I hope you can stay with us for the next 30 minutes or so right here on Hospital Radio for some more from the files of the A to Z of Pop. Now, this is in no way a suggestion whatsoever, dear listener. It's Matt Bianco with playing a tune called Get Out of Your Lazy Bed, but I don't want you to do that because you'll upset somebody.

do you want to know? Because I've got the Book of Knowledge open. You might as well, aren't you? Matt Bianco, it says here, a UK pop group formed by Mark Riley of High Wycombe, Basher of Poland, and Danny White, also of High Wycombe. And that was their first ever UK hit. Got as high as number 15 in the charts of 1984. Matt Bianco and Get Out of Your Lazy Bed. Having said that, as you're in hospital and you probably need the rest, I wouldn't bother if I were you. Stay in it. Nice to have your company. Welcome along to Hospital Radio. It is the A to Z of Pop with me, Richard Smith. Stopping now at the letter O with Giorgio Moroder and Phil Okeekokee. I only knew you for... I added the Cokie bit in. I never saw your smile. His name's not really Okeekokee.

I've already explained that to him. His name's not Phil Oakey, Cokey. It's just Phil Oakey. I've already explained that to the listeners. No, the Okey Cokey is a dance, isn't it? You know, you put your right arm in, the left arm in, and all that sort of carry on. His name's not Okey Cokey. I've just explained that to the listeners before. Do you know? Interfering producers, that's all we need, isn't it? I've explained it to them. They know his name's not Okey Cokey. They know it's Phil Oakey. He sings with the Human League, not... Oh. I think what I'll do is I'll give them the Book of Knowledge and they can look it up for themselves. Meanwhile, let's move on, shall we? Pride in the name of love. Stop it in there. One man come in the name of love. How rude.

Now, let me get this right here. He was called Rockwell. His real name is Kennedy Gordy, and he was the son of Motown founder Berry Gordy. Sort of jobs for the boys. His one and only hit, given a bit of credence by the fact that Michael Jackson was doing the Watching Me bit.

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1: And before Rockwell, it was Pride in the Name of Love U2. You are in tune with us here on Hospital Radio. It's the A to Z of Pop with me, Richard Smith. And this edition of the programme is brought to you in association with Specsavers Opticians. On the show today, we're looking at artist names or song titles from 1984. So stay with us right here on your favourite bedside radio station for much more from the files of the A to Z of Pop. Continuing now and covering the letter S, we're going to be Dancing in the Dark with The Boss. That'll be Bruce Springsteen to Me and You.

We were dancing in the dark with Bruce Springsteen covering S. Sandwiched in the middle, and if it happens again, I'm leaving. That was UB40 and just their Sister Sledge, a number 33 hit from 1984, probably one of those re-released things. And we are family. So there we are. That's about all I've got time for today. It's flown by again, hasn't it? This edition of the programme was brought to you in association with Specsavers Opticians, and I certainly hope that you've enjoyed the last hour here on your bedside friend, taking an A to Z look at 1984. Now, just like that Bad Penny, I'll be turning up again with more from the A to Z of pop very soon, right here on your favourite station. So many thanks for your company today, and until the next time, this is Richard Smith wishing you all a very, very speedy recovery, and I'm going to leave you for now with my final tune from 1984. It is the Bluebells, and they're Young at Heart. I'll see you later. Ta-ra! Yeah.

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Wilkinson here. I've just popped in to invite you to join me on a Wednesday evening from 8 o'clock until 10 on Radio Frimley Park. Growing in numbers. 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
0: The stories that matter, the issues that count. Your personal prescription for your very best of health.
2: Nearly 10,000 people die each year in the UK from conditions directly caused by alcohol. That's approximately 27 alcohol-specific deaths every day. This figure doesn't include all deaths where alcohol played a role, such as some cancers, heart disease, accidents, violence, or other conditions made worse by drinking. Hosted by the charity Alcohol Change UK, this year's alcohol awareness campaign, Alcohol and Me, encourages the 75% of us that do drink alcohol to evaluate our relationship with it by reflecting on the role it plays in our daily lives and setting personal boundaries. Joe Marley is from Alcohol Change UK.
3: We think it's really important that all of us think about how much we're drinking and also the harms connected with alcohol. So that's really what we're encouraging people to do. There's a role for all of us to understand our own drinking and the impact that it has across society as well. And as an organisation, we're here providing tools and support to everyone who wants to change their relationship with alcohol, maybe cut down how much they're drinking, and also support others, loved ones, family members, and for professional settings as well in workplaces.
2: Joe, there's a perception that harm to our health is only encountered by heavy drinkers that regularly drink over the recommended limit of 14 units of alcohol a week, but that's not true, is it?
3: No, not at all. Alcohol harm is something that affects all of us. We live in a society where alcohol is always in the spotlight, whether that's through the marketing that we see or the role that we let it play in our own lives, where maybe it's taking focus away from the friendship and the relationships that we have. So it's really not necessarily about how much an individual is drinking, although clearly your risk can increase if you're drinking at very high levels. But all of us, I think, have grown up in a world where alcohol is really centre stage. So Alcohol Change UK is there to support people at any part of their relationship with alcohol, whether you're drinking just a smaller amount or just want to cut down, to reduce how much you drink, to lessen the impact that it has. And we know that alcohol harm affects people. It's not just about the very serious conditions. It's also about the quality of sleep we're having, the effect on our relationships, anxiety, even our finances. So it's something that all of us think about or should be thinking about.
2: Research shows that 8 in 10 adults did not know the recommended weekly limit for alcohol. And whilst 85% of us had heard of alcohol units, only 38% could identify a drink containing just one unit of alcohol. It's therefore not surprising that government data shows that a high proportion of drinkers are not able to identify how many units of alcohol they consume. Talk me through the tools that you as a charity are offering that allows someone who is listening to this to accurately work out their own usage.
3: We have a really handy tool on the website that people can go and check their own drinking. It's something that I'd encourage everyone to do. Even if you think you're drinking a reasonable amount or a safe amount, it's really good just to be honest with yourself about how much you're drinking. And then as you drink more units through the week, it really increases your risk of more serious conditions, cancer, diabetes, other conditions. But I think it's really important that people know that no harm from alcohol is inevitable. Everyone can change their own relationship, could support someone else to change the relationship with alcohol and lessen the risks that you're experiencing.
2: Is the organisation you represent anti-alcohol?
3: No, Alcohol Change UK isn't anti-alcohol at all. We just want to end the harm that alcohol causes, and that's possible. You know, whether people are just choosing to think about how many units they're drinking in a week, we encourage and help people moderate how much they're drinking through the week. Our Try Dry app is really helpful for doing that. So we're not saying you shouldn't drink alcohol at all, but really it's about being aware that when you're drinking alcohol, you've made a conscious choice to do that, and you know how much you're drinking. So it might just be that you set yourself a target using our app of 4 days during the week when you're not drinking, or the number of units that you'd like to drink to keep within that safe limit of 14 units per week. But it's really important that whatever people decide, whether that's to be permanently alcohol free and don't want to be drinking alcohol, or choose to drink sometimes, that they're comfortable to do that and they're supported, and we get rid of the kind of sober shaming that often happens, you know, when you're out in a pub with friends and you're choosing not to drink. That should just be a normal decision. There shouldn't be any judgment attached to that.
2: My grateful thanks to Joe Marley. 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
1: it's the Classical Hour with Malcolm Treen. And this is the sound of your hospital.

0: 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You can also visit the PALS office in person to speak to one of our advisors. The office is located on the right as you enter the main entrance of the hospital. The office is open from Monday to Friday, 9 a.m. to 5 p.m. The Frimley Health website also provides a comment form you can use to give us feedback, as well as a form to complete if we have not been able to resolve any issue which you wish to raise a formal complaint. There are several other opportunities for you to feed back to us. All NHS organisations participate in the National Friends and Family Test. 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You may be issued the Friends and Family Test as a card by scanning a QR code or by text message. There may be other ways, surveys local to specialists, which are being used to make service changes and improvements to our patients.
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Here's some good news if you're worried that smoking is damaging your health, but just can't kick the habit. 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

Well, that's it for another classic hour for this evening. Hope you enjoyed the music, whether you were listening in Wexham, Heatherwood, or Frimley. Really delighted to have your company. Absolutely pleased. And I hope to find you here again tomorrow night, maybe at 10 o'clock. Or better still, they make you better and you go home. 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In the meantime, I'll leave you with Forgotten Dreams, the Richard Heyman Orchestra, and bid you a good night. Sleep well.

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So this is the encore.

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5: Once, men and women did not sleep as we do now. There was no idea of 8 hours straight. In the Middle Ages, the night was divided into two breaths, the first sleep and the second sleep. When the sun set and the sky turned to dark velvet, people would retire early, letting themselves be lulled by the silence. After 4 or 5 hours, their eyes would open on their own, not from restlessness, but from habit. That pause in the night was a small secret world. By the flickering light of a candle, they prayed, leafed through worn books, or sipped spiced wine. Some crossed the streets to knock on a neighbour's door. Others stayed in the kitchen, telling stories of their children, hands wrapped around a warm cup. It was the heart of the night, and yet life flowed slowly, intimate and deep. Then, when the invisible clock of darkness decided, they returned to bed. The second sleep carried them to dawn, when the rooster's crow marked the beginning of the day. For centuries it was this way, documented in diaries, stories, and even medical manuals. Then came the 19th century, with street lamps, factories, and the noise of cities. The middle hours of the night lost their magic, and people learned to sleep all in one go. By the 20th century, almost no one remembered that sleep had once been split into two acts, like a play written by the darkness. Today we would call it insomnia. Then it was simply the most natural way to live, in step with the night. Our second story is about someone who rode with fire in his blood and a target on his back. Harry Longabaugh, known across the frontier as the Sundance Kid, wasn't just an outlaw. He was a ghost in the wind, impossible to catch and harder to forget. But it wasn't only his aim that turned heads, it was the woman who rode with him. Her name was Etta Place, elegant, unreadable and tougher than she looked. She wasn't some helpless companion clinging to the edge of an outlaw's world. No, Etta held her own, cool under pressure, deadly quiet and wrapped in mystery. On her hip, tucked clean into her belt like it belonged there, gleamed a Tiffany watch, silver, polished and out of place in a world of grit and gunpowder. They moved like shadows across the American West and then beyond, slipping into South America when the heat got too close. Pinkertons, the detective agencies of the time, were always just one town behind, chasing whispers and blurred photographs, but no one ever got close enough to stop them. That watch, refined, elegant, almost defiant, was the only clue they left behind, a glint of luxury in a life lived on the run. It caught the light in every stolen moment, as if to remind the world that this outlaw pair didn't just survive the West, they outran it. They weren't chasing fortune or fame, they were chasing freedom, and for a while they caught it. Years later, the story split. Some say Sundance died in a Bolivian shootout. Others claim he made it home, older and wiser, with Etta still beside him. No one really knows. That's what makes the legend breathe. All that's certain is that in a lawless world, ruled by violence and dust, Harry Longabaugh and Etta Place carved out something bigger than bullets and bounty posters. They rode into myth with a Tiffany watch gleaming in the sun and never looked back. In our second story, a lady's name is Denny and she lived 90,000 years ago during the Ice Age. She was unlike anyone else discovered. DNA taken from a single bone fragment found in Siberia's Denisova cave revealed her extraordinary identity. Her mother was a Neanderthal. Her father was a Denisovan. This makes her the first known direct hybrid of two extinct human species. Scientists had long suspected that Neanderthals and Denisovans might have interbred, but Denny's remains provided the first undeniable proof. Even more remarkable, her father's DNA carried traces of Neanderthal ancestry from earlier generations. This suggests that the two species may have met and mixed multiple times throughout history. Her mother's genetic profile linked her to Neanderthals from Western Europe, showing that ancient humans were capable of travelling and connecting across vast distances. These findings challenge the idea of isolated populations and reveal a world where early humans migrated, met, and built bonds far beyond their home regions. Denny's story shows that human history is not a simple straight line. It is more like a braided river, with streams of different human species flowing together and shaping the DNA that many of us carry today. She is a time capsule of our shared past, a living link to a period when the boundaries between human groups were far more fluid than we once believed. From a tiny bone fragment, scientists uncovered a story of connection, migration, and survival. Denny reminds us that our origins are deeply intertwined, that we are all part of a much bigger human family than we ever imagined.
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